Just a perfect day. Drink sangria in the park. And then later, when it gets dark, we go home.

0: and wings. Resilience, dedication and courage are qualities of Nafisa Hanbai, a Kenyan who believes that disability is not inability. A report by Diana Wanyonyi.
1: We all have wings, and our wings are our visions, our dreams, of what we want to do in life, what we want to achieve in life. And those, I believe, are our wings that makes us wake up every day and makes us fly. Sometimes, you know, you get into that family pressure, into that society pressure, into that community pressure. And especially, you know, we humans have a very funny mindset that if I do this, what is the community going to think about me? If I do this, what will the society think about me? If I do this, what will the family think about me? But if you in reality sit in a quiet place and think, if you try and see all the dramas and all the circuses that people are doing around you, do they even think about you? Do they think about how you feel? Community, society, associates, name it. If you start thinking about every Tom, Dick and Harry, you are cutting your wings. You will never fly. Follow your path. It is your life. You want to listen to people and cut off your wings, or you want to brush it off and grow your wings and fly?

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1: Nafisa Hanbai is the Chief Executive Officer of Dear Diary Initiatives, a community-based organization that is dedicated to serving marginalized communities, orphans, individuals with disabilities, and women. I, Diana Wanyonyi, in Kenya, I had one-on-one interview with Nafisa Hanbai, who shares her story about activism and her unbroken wings, the life and lessons.
2: I was born with a spina bifida. Spina bifida is basically a crack in the spine, and then it protrudes and tears the skin apart. The crack that I had was just above the hip, and the skin ripped off, so I was born in that condition. From the labor room straight to the operation theater, that was my welcome in this world. Differently abled, it has always been my life slogan that disability is not inability. But, you know, it takes less than two seconds to say it. But some people believe in it, some people don't believe in it. My own life experience as me now, as Nafisa, myself, if I did not have this slogan in my life that disability is not inability, then I think today I would not be where I am. Mm-hmm. My parents have made a lot of effort sending me to a school where they were able-bodied, making that effort. I studied till KCP, then I wanted to do a home science course, taking me to college, giving me all the support. I was interested in English subject. It used to be one of my favorite subjects, so I was given extra coaching on that. My father had a company, a furniture company. At that time, it was booming because my dad manufactured the best furniture in Kenya. But when I turned 18, my father told me, "Girl, you go out there, look for a job." At that time, you know, I felt it that my two brothers have gotten an opportunity to get into the company. But I think when your parents are doing something, they know the reason behind it. Remember, they have lived in this world more than you have. So I looked for a job. At times, you know, when I used to look at my own situation, my own condition, especially in school, you know, the level of discrimination, the level of stigmatization, when something would happen to me, I would keep on questioning God, why me, why me, why me? You know, God takes you to a place that makes you appreciate yourself, mm-hmm. that makes you value yourself, that there are people who are worse than you, you know. So my first job was at a cerebral palsy center, which is currently in Tudor. It was a small room, so I started a job there. When I saw challenged people that were in worse state than me, those disabled people who cannot even grab food and eat themselves, who cannot even take that food and feed themselves, they have to be fed. There are those disabled people I saw who could not independently move towards the wheelchair and sit. They have to be carried, put them down, carry them, put them back on the wheelchair. When I saw that, I said, thank God I'm far off better than them. I would say 90% I'm independent, 10% I depend on people. Like right now, I can move from here and sit on the wheelchair, but I will depend on someone to push me out. When I am at home, I'm not dependent on anybody. I get out of my bed, I do my own things, I shower, I brush, I do everything. It's only that I ask my helper to help me prepare my breakfast, but that's only 5%, I would say. But the rest of the day, I spend on my own, I do my own things. I plan my own programs, I plan my own events, I look for my own sponsors. I depend less on people to do things for me. Even Elvis has been with me for 6-8 months now. I will call Elvis if it's to visit somewhere or to visit someone or there is a meeting to be attended, because that for me, it's becoming a little bit of a tedious task, you know, getting ready, get out of the house, put a wheelchair in a tuk-tuk, then get to that place. So I would feel that he would do it much faster, maybe he can just commute in a public means of transport, go and attend. Like when we were doing the show, the Unbroken Wings, there were letters to be delivered, invites to be done. So some of the running around he does for me. But when it comes to doing my own things, I'm very much independent. And when I got that job is when now I appreciated my, the way I am, you know, that I'm not so bad or badly off. I love to live my life to the fullest, but attitude of the society, attitude of the people has pulled me down a bit. But I'm an Afisa that loves to be playful. I would love if someone sits with me and play games with me. You know, games like Snakes and Ladder, Ludos, Unos. I know these are kiddish games, but sometimes if you see adults playing, it's fun. It was last year, October. One of my friends called me and she said, let's go. We went. So you won't believe, when I saw that game stall, I straight away went to that stall. I sat. I played a game of carom, 6 games. So I played a game of shooting. That day, I really enjoyed. There is that Nafisa inside me that is still wanting to play games, that is still wanting to have fun, that is still wanting to enjoy life, that is still wanting to adventure, experience life.
1: That is Nafisa Hanbai, an activist based in Mombasa. She spoke to me, Diana Wanyonyi, in Mombasa.
2: Life, whether it's for an able-bodied or for a disabled, life will become the way you take it. If you look at it from the negative point of view, everything will be negative in your life. If you look at it from the positive point of view, everything will be positive in your life. So for me, there are times when I feel low. There are times when I feel negative, especially when you know you're struggling to achieve something and you cannot achieve, especially when it comes to relationships. I would not say I'm not blessed. Even when I look at my family, my extended families, the way I look at my other relatives, I feel that I would not say I'm neglected. Okay, of course, I'm not neglected by my mother. My 2 brothers don't neglect me. But when it comes to that extended family, I feel that sometimes I feel I'm not seen. I'm not there. I'm not existing. You know, I get that feeling. I have some amazing friends that have been there for lifetime with me. I've lost some friends, they've passed away. Yes, I have always had to struggle with relationships. But as from me, I give my 100%. Whenever and wherever I've been needed, I've been called, I have fulfilled my duties.
1: Mm-hmm. Let's speak about Unbroken Wings. Mm-hmm. What is Unbroken Wings?
2: In the year 2015, I lost my father. I felt that the need to publish a book based on my life journey. The point here was just not to inspire people, not for it to be an inspiration, but when people read it, they know who Nafisa is. Because I felt that there was too much of judgmental about me, people had fixed mindsets about me. I feel that within myself, internally, I'm different from what the way people are looking at me or the way people are thinking about me. People need to know that we disabled people are also humans. I've not just come in this world to compromise, to sacrifice, to let go. I also want to live life. I also have needs. On that aspect, I came with this book. At that time, I was introduced to an author, a very young girl. Her name was Lubna. My Unbroken Wings book was the first book she had written, which was launched. She used to come to my place. I used to narrate stories. Now I told her that, look, I want to write an inspirational book based on a disabled person. And I want that book to be such that those parents, you know, who have got children with disability, who are just either born or still growing up, sometimes they lose hope. I want this book to become an inspiration to them. I want that kind of a story.
1: You are listening to Wings.
2: So she said, why don't we write about you? I had never thought that it's going to be my story as per se. It was just supposed to be, you know. So I said, okay, because she needed to pick on a subject. I said, okay. So she actually converted into a biography. Like she interviewed my brothers, she interviewed my mother, she interviewed my close friends, my closest relatives, my cousins. So I launched it in 2017, 3rd of December in Nairobi. 3rd December is World Disabled Day, celebrated worldwide. So that was the day I chose to launch it. I came to Mombasa. I launched it on 19th of January in Mombasa, 2018. And yes, it is not on any bookshelf, but I so far have sold almost 800 books.
1: How did that title come about, Unbroken Wings?
2: See, we all have wings, and our wings are our visions, our dreams, what we want to do in life, what we want to achieve in life. And those, I believe, are our wings that makes us wake up every day and makes us fly. Sometimes, you know, you get into that family pressure, into that society pressure, into that community pressure. And especially, you know, we humans have a very funny mindset that if I do this, what is the community going to think about me? If I do this, what will the society think about me? If I do this, what will the family think about me? But if you in reality sit in a quiet place and think, if you try and see all the dramas and all the circuses that people are doing around you, do they even think about you? When your family is doing all those dramas and circuses, do they think about how you feel? Community, society, associates, name it. Why are you taking that burden in your head to think about every Tom, Dick and Harry? So if you start thinking about every Tom, Dick and Harry, you are cutting your wings. You will never fly. Follow your path. God has given you a vision. God has given you a direction. There is something burning inside you. There is something telling you inside, hey, you know what? You need to do this. Like you want to do something. Do this. Make this happen. So do it. Go for it. Like Unbroken Wings, when I was writing the book itself, the title Unbroken Wings, my own mother questioned me, why are you writing your book? Why are you bringing out your story? What will people say? What will the community say? But if you're going to digest all that, then I would have never written the book. That book would never have come out. It would never have been published. And I would not be where I am today. Mm-hmm. But I do listen. When I'm told things, I do listen. But do you want to digest or you don't want to digest? That is your choice. It is your life. You want to listen to people and cut off your wings? Or you want to brush it off and grow your wings and fly? What do you want to do?
3: 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She presents her interview with Nafisa Khanbai, Chief Executive Officer of Dear Diary Initiatives, a community-based support organization.
1: Are you doing something to give back the community?
2: I started community service 30 plus years ago. My journey began when I joined Leo Club of Mombasa. Then from Leo, I moved to Rotaract Club of Mombasa. After leaving Rotaract is when now I narrated a story and a play was done at Little Theatre Club titled Dear Diary. And Dear Diary then eventually converted into an organization. My life is rotating around community service, but my main aspect here is disability.

0: wheelchairs all over Kenya, all over the Coast region.
1: Why, dear diary?
0: Like I said, I can narrate a story, but I cannot sit and write a script. So the person who was writing that script at that time, actually it was originally started by Gilly Owino. He has passed away also. So Gilly Owino was the one who was writing the original script. And when he sat to write, because it was my story, it was coming out from my mind, heart and soul, he decided to give it a title, Dear Diary.
1: Mm-hmm.
0: We do fundraising projects. Mm-hmm. Like in the month of May, we had done a treasure hunt. So, and even this, the first round of play was, we had sponsors, but in the second round, we have kept an entry fee. So that's part of our fundraising. We also do events, like we are planning to do another treasure hunt, which will be in a different mode. Then we have been doing cycling races. We have been doing quite a lot, like we have been putting stalls in bazaars also to raise the little bit of funds. But yes, for major projects we have donors.
1: Mm-hmm. When we look back, we have Dear Diary theater play and Broken Wings, that's another theater play, and now you're planning to have another theater play. What are you targeting?
0: My intention is to spread out the message about disabled people. You see, the Unbroken Wings that we just staged recently, the story is rotating around a character known as Nema. That Nema is a lady seated on wheelchair, which is technically, which is me. But it's not me acting. We have an actress. So she is seated on a wheelchair. She is acting. And she is running an organization. She is... you know, sometimes we even get conned by people. So she has employed somebody who is working with her. That person is not faithful. That person has done some, you know, some conning and some cheap business or cheap deals. And then she has someone, she's been working with him for a long time. She has been having feelings for him. She's been in love with him. But this man then one day comes to her house. He has a ring box. He drops it by mistake. She picks it and he even tells her that I'll take you for dinner tonight, you know. So dress up nicely. So according to Nema's mindset, that dropping of a box of ring and asking her to dress up nicely and all that, it's like she in her mindset is like, this is this man going to pop out the question today? Is this man going to propose today? But when he comes back, when he realizes he has dropped a ring box, when he comes back to her house and asks for it, she gives it back. And now Nema is the one daring to ask him the question, you know, that are you whatever going to propose to me or what, you know? So he laughs it out. He mocks her. He makes fun of her. You know, that, you know, a man would want to have a partner with whom, who can go in the kitchen and cook, who can take the kids to school. Then he reaches to that main point of intimacy, sex, sexual intercourse, as Bobby say, that can you give that to a man or can you satisfy? So this is what we are trying to bring out. That why are you thinking negatively? Why do you think that that person does not have those feelings? Are they less human to you?
1: Mm-hmm.
0: So that was the main aspect.
1: Mm-hmm.
0: In the mirror, the whole story now is a continuation from where it stopped, mm-hmm. the first round. We stopped at a spot whereby now Nema falls down. Like when he's telling her that, she really feels it. So she's trying to stand from her wheelchair and you know, challenging that how hard can that be. And she falls down. She has a fall. And after that fall, so we stop the play there. There's a change of scenario. Then in the mirror, we are continuing. We are starting with the fall scene. Then we will continue that now, because that man that she loved for all that years has moved ahead, has decided to move on without her. So that man that kept on, that is managing her office, that has conned her, is now taking a furthermore advantage by proposing to her, and because Nema is broken, has lost hope of

0: that man coming back into her life. She accepts that proposal. She goes for it. And then we showcase that she can run the house, she can manage the house, whatever was being underestimated. She's proving the society wrong. She even gives birth. So that's where the story is rotating. We are trying to bring out a message and showcase a different angle of a challenged person.
1: Can you speak about achievements and challenges?
0: Challenges as an organization, and I think it's not only me. This problem has come up all over. We are finding it a challenge to convince international donors to transfer funds to us because there are some organize, you know, some the government is scrutinizing a lot of organizations. Like 2-3 months ago, there were more than 300 organizations shut down all over Kenya because now there is no record, there is no proper, you know, like accountability is not there. So in that aspect, now you see, if it is Kenya and it is 300 organizations closed, then your organization comes into question mark as well. So in that way, we are facing challenge, but we are trying to overcome the challenges. Mm-hmm. And by the grace of God, okay, we have donors. We are not saying we don't have donors. We have donors. We have sponsors. But that is where now our accountability has to be very straightforward.
1: The move of Donald Trump, has it also affected some of the organization that deals with people who are living differently?
0: That has affected everybody worldwide.
1: Yeah, I know.
0: Yeah, so it will affect organizations that are depending on donor funding from those parts of the world also. Because now transferring would be a challenge. You see, like from banks to banks, even transfers would be a challenge. And you know, nowadays bank, when there is a transfer, when there is an international transfer, you know, there is that bank commission, there are those bank charges, quite a good amount of money is being cut off. So you don't even get the exact amount that you have requested for, you get less. Mm-hmm. So yes, that move has also affected people. Mm-hmm. My achievements, I would say that as of when I started walking this journey, by the grace of God and by the strength and energies and all that I have in me, I believe I have been able to transform many, many lives, thousands and thousands of lives, thousands and thousands of mindsets. And one of my achievements has been that we built an orphanage in Kaloleni. But we did not use blocks or bricks as per se. We used plastic bottles to build up the walls. And it is still standing. It is still existing. So that was a different kind of a mod to show people that plastic bottles are not just a throwaway, but they can serve a purpose. Or they can replace stones and bricks, and you can build houses using just plastic bottles. You fill up with sand. You cover it. When it dries up, it becomes as hard as a rock. You know, as hard as a stone. And you can put them instead of blocks, you can put them and your walls become very beautiful. Up to now, that orphanage is still standing. People had doubts on us. People were asking us, you know, will it not crack? Will it not break apart? Plastic bottles. But no, it is still there. Yes, we do have to maintain. But then even normal houses need maintenance. So we have maintenance. But that was one of our different kind of an achievement. And yes, I'm still going on. I still want to do a lot for the challenged people. My dream, I want to build a vocational training center. Okay, with my partner, Dr. Rafiq Rauf, we have sat and discussed this, that we want to build one in Tana River and transform lives of the disabled people living in that area. But personally, I want to build a vocational training center in Kilifi County also, because I have, like, just within Kilifi County, if I say between Takangu, Sheriani, Timboni, if I look at the interiors, all that, I have donated more than 200 wheelchairs. So I know there is a population of challenged people there, and I want them to come up in life. So I not only a vocational training center, but a training that has a physiotherapy center, a workshop in that, so their devices can be looked after, can be repaired on regular. I have some visions, but I don't know when I'm going to achieve. The vision is there. My parting shot, please, please, please stop discriminating, stop stigmatizing people with disabilities, stop looking at them as less humans, and stop looking at them as beggars. Give us a chance. And understand that people with disabilities are also humans. They are not robots. They are born with hearts, souls, feelings, emotions. If they have fallen in love with someone, if that person could reciprocate, and instead of, you know, going into overthinkings and deep thinkings about intimacy, sex, sexual intercourse, because even if able-bodied, if that is the relation, if the relationship depended on that only, then there would be no divorces today. I mean, people give birth, children have grown up, then they also go for divorces. So I think that is not the aspect of the relationship. It is part of it. But that can be discussed amongst two people. Give that person a chance to showcase what they can do, what they can't do, you know. But don't judge someone by its cover. Like, give us a chance to be, not just to be your workmates, not just to be your fundings, not just to be your sponsors, not just to be your donors, not just to be your problem solvers. Understand us that we are humans also. We also want to live life to the fullest and enjoy our life.
1: Mm-hmm. Your social media handles? Do you have a website?
0: Yeah, deardiaryinitiatives.com. Mm-hmm. My Facebook page is Dear Diary Kenya. My personal Facebook is Nafisa Khanbai. My Instagram is Nafisa Khanbai 7070.
1: That was Nafisa Khanbai, an activist who lives differently abled, who believes that disability is not inability. She spoke to me, Diana Wanyonyi. In Mombasa, I am Diana Wanyonyi for Wings.
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3: It gave people a new way to look at the kind of repetitive work that people think is brainless and easy and is often done by women, and to think about the abilities and skills that are required and the physical demands that may be invisible.

0: Welcome to Wings, a series of news and current affairs programs by and about women around the world, produced and distributed by the Women's International News Gathering Service. Professor Karen Messing from the University of Quebec at Montreal.
1: It's really, in a sense, the social questions that make it difficult to be more healthy.
0: Karen Messing is a biologist and an ergonomist with a special interest in factors affecting women at work. Messing works in a research partnership with three Quebec unions to come up with ways of improving women workers' health. She edited the Handbook on Integrating Gender in Ergonomic Analysis, published by the Technical Bureau of the European Trade Union Confederation. One of her works in English is the book One-Eyed Science, Occupation, Health, and Working Women, published by Temple University Press.
1: I'm a biologist by training, and then I got retraining in ergonomics a bit later in my career as a result of meeting a bunch of women cleaners who told me how tough their jobs were and asked me if a university professor couldn't do something about that.
2: Well, that's an intriguing story to start with. Were you able to do anything about how hard it is to do a cleaning job?
1: That is a simple question with a very complicated answer. The short answer is only minor things in terms of reducing the number of waste baskets they might have to pick up in a day, and suggesting that the bags that you put inside the waste baskets might fit inside the waste baskets a bit better, so they wouldn't have to make little flipping movements with their wrist 147 times a day. That's an actual count. So little things we were able to change. And then the major effort we were doing was to try to get what's called light work cleaning, which is a shorthand way of saying women's work in cleaning, recognized as being as difficult as heavy work in cleaning, which is another way of saying men's work in cleaning. And that effort was difficult. And also getting cleaning in general acknowledged to be a really important profession and a valuable profession, particularly in a health context where having things clean is an important hedge against infections. So we work at the both the level of the physical demands of the task and also at a more social level. And when we work at a social level, we work in partnership with the three major Quebec trade unions and with their women's committees and health and safety committees.
2: So if not too much can be done at the physical level, because cleaning involves a lot of different kinds of movements and putting pressure, I guess, and many kinds of things that you have to do with your body that really tire you out. Mm-hmm. But what about this thing about pressures at the social level? I mean, is this actually part of ergonomics?
1: There's two things. One is that the reason we can't do a lot about the physical requirements of cleaning tasks really has little to do with the intrinsic technical difficulties involved and a lot to do with the social difficulties, in the sense that there are very few employers who think that cleaning is as important as what they perceive to be the major activity of their establishment. For example, in hospitals, they see their job as delivery of medical cures rather than keeping the place clean, which is ancillary to doing the cures. In a factory, cleaning up the factory is less important than producing the widgets, so that cleaning never has a very good position in the hierarchy, and often the cleaner's offices are down in the basement where you'd never see them, and cleaners are not consulted when it's time to design the workspace or buy the furniture. So you see such weird things as people putting mirrors up on way high on the walls, thinking that they look pretty and not thinking that somebody's going to have to clean them way up there and how hard it is to clean mirrors. So it's really, in a sense, the social questions that make it difficult to transfer cleaning work so as to be more healthy. Why it's the task of an ergonomist to work on those kinds of determinants is that we in Quebec do a kind of ergonomics that's called sometimes Francophone ergonomics or ergonomics from French-speaking countries, and it was developed in France, and it recognizes that there are all kinds of causes of the physical difficulties people can have, or of the organizational difficulties that people can have, and that you have to work at all levels to both to understand them and to change them.
2: Wow. So how long has this Francophone ergonomics existed, and has it had an impact on any of the Francophone societies that you can observe?
1: There's always a social dynamic within science. In France, the Francophone ergonomics in the tradition that we're following started in the 1960s with a professor called Alain Vissinat, who was at a trade school, upper level trade school in Paris. And he teamed up with a woman named Catherine Tejard and a man named Antoine Laville, and they developed this field. And at the time, they had close alliances with the union movement in France, and they were able to do quite a bit to change working condition and to get recognition for the strategies workers used to transform their own work. So that, for example, Catherine, who's my heroine, one of her first studies was of women who made gloves, and she discovered that they couldn't work past the age of 26. They were too old for the work when they were 26. And yet they were perceived as doing something that was a very simple task of, you know, sewing around the different fingers of the gloves. And so she investigated why so much skill and physical prowess was involved with producing these gloves. And when she did that, she realized that the cutters who cut the two halves of the gloves didn't do a perfect job, and so that the person who sewed the gloves had to be all the time thinking of how am I going to get these two slightly matching but not perfectly matching halves together, so that there was physical tension involved in holding the two halves of the glove just right so that you could get the seam done, and then a lot of intellectual prowess also involved in doing this task. And all this was unrecognized by the employers, and even to some degree by the workers themselves, so that when she published about this, it gave people a new way to look at the kind of repetitive work that people think is brainless and easy and is often done by women, and to think about the abilities and skills that are required and the physical demands that may be invisible. And we've taken that kind of work as our model and used it to try to get recognition for the kind of invisible work that women do in Quebec. And we've had a fair amount of success in changing various kinds of situations. So the one that comes immediately to mind is that we studied teachers, elementary school teachers' work with the teachers' union. And there, the question that was asked to us was, elementary school teachers have a really easy job. They just have to play with the little children all day, and then it's a really short work day, and then they go home, and they have summers off and lots of holidays. So why is it that the level of mental disabilities associated with work is highest among elementary school teachers of all the white-collar professions? Once they get to ages 35 or so, whereas it's the lowest of all professions when they start out, all of those white-collar professions when they start out. So how does that happen? And so we studied the various requirements of their jobs and the tremendous work speed, and one number we came up with was that the average length of a communication from a teacher is 6 seconds when they're in grade 1 and 14 seconds when they're in grade 4, so that in grade 1 they're speaking really quickly and in short bursts because the kid's attention span is really short and they have to get really simple ideas out. But it means that their work speed is actually quite fast because they have to do everything in these little short bursts. And when the kids get a little older, they can about double the length of their sentences, but it's still pretty short. So that was one way of illustrating the work speed. Or another was the fact that the average length of time that they look at any particular object in a classroom is 3 seconds. So with this observational technique, we were able to show then a really fast work speed, and also some of the tremendous mental and emotional demands made on elementary school teachers that would explain why, in the conditions they were given to do these jobs, why they were becoming tense and upset. For example, we studied the temperature and humidity conditions in classrooms in where they were working, and none of them were within the required limits in the building standards code. So when we showed this, we were able to, those results were used for in two ways. One is they were used in Venezuela, because we had a Venezuelan student, to get class size lowered in one of the provinces in Venezuela. So in that way it was useful. And in Quebec they were used by the teachers union to campaign against getting class sizes made larger, because the government was trying to make the class sizes larger, and they used our results to show that really people were at their limit, and it was successful in keeping this and stabilizing the class size. So in some ways this showing the complexities and the hidden demands of women's work has been used successfully by the unions to protect women in some sense.
0: You're listening to an interview with Professor Karen Messing. Messing is co-founder of the Center for the Study of Biological Interactions Between Health and the Environment at the University of Quebec in Montreal. Her research focuses primarily on physical and psychological elements of women's work in jobs normally undervalued both by employers and by researchers, jobs that are also highly vulnerable to pay cuts and workload increases. She was just explaining how her work has been used to prevent increase of elementary school class sizes in Quebec. From there, we moved on to discussing women's shelter employees.
2: So you've gotten to protection of the status quo. And, of course, thinking as a feminist, my thought is, well, gee, wouldn't it be nice if the whole thing could be sort of reshaped? But I'm sure that must go through your mind many times a week working in this field.
1: There's two ways to go with that. One is to tell you about the request we got from the women's shelters, which I think I spoke to about, and that is one topic. And then the other is some of the social changes we've been trying to do. So,
2: okay, let's start talking about the women's shelters, and then we'll round out with the social changes.
1: Yeah. We got a request from the group of women's shelters in Quebec for a similar reason to the elementary school teachers. That is, the group of women's shelters discovered that they had a pretty high turnover, particularly among younger women, and also they had a level of stress. The shelter counselors were reporting a pretty high level of stress and wanted some help with that. So they asked us to do an ergonomic study, which we've been doing with a social work professor named Nancy Guberman and another ergonomist named Céline Chatigny and some students. And what we've done is 142 hours of observations in the women's shelters, and the idea is to improve this work while respecting feminist values. So the first thing that we found out in listening to the women, because we don't just observe, we talk also to the women, or we listen to the women both individually in individual interviews and also in collective interviews and focus groups. So we learned that what was really, really important to the women working in the shelters was the feminist values of empowerment, solidarity among women, and equality among women, and that the reason they were happy with these jobs, and despite all the difficulties, everybody loved, well, not exactly everybody, but most of the women were very, very pleased to be in these jobs, was that they could work while furthering these ideals and while helping other women. So that when they became upset and frustrated, it was when they felt they couldn't be doing that to the extent that they wanted to. And we did our original first 40 hours of observations. One of the things that appeared important to us and to them was the level of interruptions to their work. They felt that they couldn't concentrate to the extent that they wanted to on the time actually spent counseling the women in the shelters or women who phoned in. And they felt they were being interrupted when they were doing written work that they needed to do, like writing down little notes for other shelter workers, or just taking notes for the files on the cases, or making notes about what their plan was for the women. And they just to get a few minutes to concentrate on what they were doing was really, really hard, because when you're in a shelter, you're subject to demands from everywhere. There's all the women. There's their children who aren't necessarily, you know, they're often in crisis, and so they're not really behaving as well as they might, and they may be fighting with the other kids in the shelter. And then, they've also got to take care of the plumbing and the cooking and the deliveries, and then there might be a blue car going by, and they're wondering if that's the blue car that they saw a little while ago, and is somebody circling the block, and is it so-and-so's husband that they've been afraid he's found out where the shelter is. And so they've got a whole bunch of things going on at once that they have to furnish effort for. And in the middle of all this, they have to be able to concentrate, and it's really hard. And it's really hard also to get some 30 minutes or 45 minutes uninterrupted time with a shelter resident so that they can discuss with her, you know, her going to court and what she has to do there, or find out from her what was going on between her and her partner that made her end up in the shelter and so forth. And then there's the overriding security concerns also that are ever present and that sometimes interrupt the work. So we decided that our part of the study was going to be concerned with interruptions and how to minimize those. And the first thing we did was we counted up the interruptions. We said, if they're spending, and they are, 62% of their time doing the counseling and writing up the counseling, or reading other people's notes on the counseling, if 62% of their time is spent doing that function, then on the average, 62% of the interruptions should come during that time as well. So we asked the question, what activities are interrupted in proportion to the time that they take, and what activities are interrupted more, what activities are interrupted less, and similarly, what activities are doing the interrupting. And when we did that, we found out that although the structured interviews, the kinds of interviews that where you can really work with a woman on what's going on with her, although they were interrupted somewhat less than chance would allow, they were still being interrupted too much, because it should never happen that a structured interview is interrupted. And they were interrupted often enough that the average uninterrupted time in an interview was about 10 minutes. And the median uninterrupted time, that is the about half the interviews, were interrupted after 2 minutes. So that was much, much too much. And so we were asking what was doing the interrupting. And that was an interesting question, because at the beginning of our study, one of the things that the group of shelters was using our work for was to get more money for the shelters. They were very starving for money. And our initial report, which was kind of an overview of the situation, was used by the shelters to try and get more money, and it was successful. I mean, they didn't just use our report. They used other techniques and other evidence, but they used our report, among other things, to get more money. And so they got enough money that they were able to work on a problem that the shelter workers had really put a high priority on, which was getting more than one person into the shelters at a time as the counselor. So if you only have one counselor and then you have all these demands, then the counselor's having a really hard time. If you have two women, one can be answering the telephone while the other one is doing the structured interviews. So out of our study, we contrasted the situation where there was one woman in the shelter being a counselor to the situation where there were two or more women in the shelter being a counselor. And then we found out something very interesting, which was there was just about no change in the number of interruptions, but there was a change in the activities that were interrupted. And when there were more than one woman doing the counseling at a time, then there were very few interruptions during the structured interviews, so that the women were able to prioritize what got interrupted. And the other thing that we noticed was that the source of interruptions were different. when the women, when the shelter counselors were alone versus when they were working in pairs. And when they were working alone, it was the shelter residents that interrupted. And when they were working in pairs, it was their colleagues that were interrupting them. So the total numbers of interruptions were the same, but in the second case, they were being interrupted by their colleagues. And so we thought, well, what can we do about that? Why are the colleagues interrupting? Well, it turns out, you could guess this, being a shelter counselor is a really tough job because you're dealing with violence. Violence is pretty tough. And we ourselves, when we went into these shelters and met the residents, you'll walk in and you'll have seven or eight residents, and one of them has a black eye, and one of them's crying, and one of them is just sitting in a corner. And so it's a heavy emotional burden to bear. And when you're doing these structured interviews, and we've sat in on some of them with the permission of the residents, and you hear some pretty terrible stories, and they're very upsetting. And we come out of them very shaken. So what happens is that the shelter counselors, after such an interview, they need to debrief. If they're alone, they can't do it, and they get upset. If they're working in pairs, they've got to go and talk to that other person and just get some reassurance about whether they're doing the right thing, or just doing debriefing, saying, oh my God, you won't believe what she told me. And so our question was, well, how could this need, which is a real need and has to be met without interruptions? And so the kinds of things we're experimenting on right now with the women's shelters is it a good idea to have structured debriefing time rather than having it be interruptive? Couldn't it be scheduled a little bit more periodically? And so we're experimenting with that. Also, a lot of the communications between the shelter counselors, and particularly the more junior ones, the younger ones, have to do with, am I doing the right thing? And that turned out to be quite an interesting question, because there's no received science, there's no publicly accepted recognition for the kinds of feminist counseling these people do. They're thinking it up themselves. They're working it out themselves. They're discussing it in their feminist groups. If they're collectives, they're sharing their knowledge. But of course, it's not recognized necessarily by schools of social work and taught in recognized environments. And so there's a lot of uncertainty about what is the right thing to do when you're confronted with a woman who maybe is hesitating about going back to her partner who's been violent in the past. How can I work with this in a feminist way, using the values of empowerment, solidarity, and equality? And it's not always clear. So one thing that Céline Chatigny, my ergonomics colleague, is doing is trying to figure out what is feminist knowledge about counseling, how has it been developed by the workers, and how can it be taught to other workers so that they will feel more confident about what they're doing, and therefore they may need less reassurance. So that, yeah, on one level, we're looking at the immediate causes of the interruptions and trying to work on those, but on another level, we're looking at more distal, more further away causes and trying to work on those as well.
2: Wow. That is very interesting. You're telling me that there are women's shelters that have only one person as staff at that shelter day in and day out?
1: Yeah, unfortunately it still happens. I mean, the women's shelters are not rich places, and they're in Quebec, they're funded by the government to some extent, but they're funded at a pretty minimal level. Now, there's been recent increases in funding, and these have allowed some of the shelters to get more women. But the night shift, certainly, there's usually only one person. And sometimes there isn't anybody. You know, sometimes you can only staff during the day or staff during parts of the week.
0: And that's all for part one of my interview with Professor Karen Messing. Messing co-founded the Center for the Study of Biological Interactions Between Health and Environment at the University of Quebec in Montreal. Next week, we'll hear more of her analysis of women's work, including the curiously recalcitrant and debilitating practice of requiring women retail workers to stand.
1: We have actually got a judgment in Quebec that says that they should be sitting in Quebec, and they're still standing.
0: Messing works in a research partnership with three Quebec unions to come up with ways of improving women workers' health. She edited the Handbook on Integrating Gender in Ergonomic Analysis, published by the Technical Bureau of the European Trade Union Confederation. One of her works in English is the book One-Eyed Science, Occupation, Health, and Working Women, published by Temple University Press. For Wings, I'm Frieda Werner.

the Solidarity Notes Labor Choir of Vancouver, BC, Canada, Bread and Roses. 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Thanks to Kelly Ramirez for editing and research on this program. For Wings, I'm Frieda Worden, reporting. 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
2: Hello and welcome to Accent of Women, a show by and about women from diverse cultures and languages right across the world. I'm Giselle Hanna. Today on Accent of Women, I'm in conversation with Madeline Imber and Tandiwe Abimoyo about butch and butch identity. Butch is Not a Dirty Word is a publication originating in Melbourne, Australia, and the brainchild of butch activist Esther Godoy. This publication is about reclaiming female masculinity and the identity butch. What started as a photography project grew into a place for queer voices to express their thoughts and experiences about butch identity. Madeline Imber is one of the co-editors and Tandiwe Abimoyo is a contributing writer. Here they are.
3: My name's Madeline. I am the co-editor under a pseudonym of Yossi Silva for Butch is Not a Dirty Word. I got involved about a year before the first edition came out, so that's about probably 2 years ago. I met Esther. She put just a call out on social media for people who identified as butch. And for various reasons, I got in touch. And the project took a long time to sort of come together. It was initially going to be an online kind of publication or series of photos, and then it turned into a zine and turned into a launch of a zine, and now it's turned into a series of zines. So that was how I got involved.
4: Hi, I'm Tandi. I was asked to be part of issue 2 of Butch is Not a Dirty Word because it was an issue about family. I know Madeline and Esther a bit, and they approached me to see if my family and I would like to be in a photo shoot.
5: Excellent. And welcome both of you to the show. 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And I'm going to ask a lot of very personal questions. 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

0: 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Dette Stand High Patrol ifra skankingen Jacking Shiva i laget Nasamba. 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This is music.
1: 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Yeah, this is music. Music bring us together under one umbrella. Yeah, you know,

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Everybody listen to music. 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

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And when you are dub, you can dub.

Music is a family thing. Music is unity. And music is information. Music is vibes. Music is reality. Music is talking. Music is walking. Music is singing. Music is crying. And music is action. Yeah. Music is full enjoyment. You know.